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4: 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Bob and Tom in the morning and 100% pure classic rock all day. In Flagstaff, cloudy tonight and on Sunday with showers and thunderstorms, bringing locally heavy rainfall and the risk of flooding. Low tonight, 44. It's a windy, cooler day tomorrow, high 57. Additional showers and thunder on Monday, Columbus Day. In Oak Creek, for tonight, cloudy with some showers and thunder, low 52. And in Chino Valley tonight, cloudy, a couple of showers and a thunderstorm, below 53.
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0: 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In Flagstaff, cloudy tonight and on Sunday with showers and thunderstorms, bringing locally heavy rainfall and the risk of flooding. Low tonight, 44. It's a windy, cooler day tomorrow, high 57. Additional showers and thunder on Monday, Columbus Day. In Oak Creek, for tonight, cloudy with some showers and thunder, the low 52. And in Chino Valley tonight, cloudy, a couple of showers and a thunderstorm, the low 53.
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0: In Arizona, water isn't just a worry, it's a crisis. I'm Jonathan Nez. Growing up in northern Arizona, my family didn't have running water or electricity. We had to take care of livestock, farm to tend, and water to haul. That's why as president of the Navajo Nation, I work with the Trump administration and other elected officials to deliver greater water access to northern Arizona. Now, Arizona is facing steep water cuts from the federal government that threaten rural Arizona and our way of life. I'm running for Congress because incumbent Congressman Eli Crane is making a bad problem even worse, sending tax dollars for Arizona's water infrastructure to other states but ours. He even voted for a huge tax break for the data center developers who are sucking up our water and driving up our prices. It has to stop. I'm running for Congress because Eli Crane is failing us, and I approve this message because I'll work with anyone to save Arizona's water. Paid for by Jonathan Nez for Congress.
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4: I'm Chief Meteorologist Kevin Williams with your 96.7 The Wolf AccuTrack weather forecast. In Flagstaff, cloudy tonight and on Sunday with showers and thunderstorms, bringing locally heavy rainfall and the risk of flooding. Low tonight, 44. It's a windy, cooler day tomorrow, high 57. Additional showers and thunder on Monday, Columbus Day. In Oak Creek, for tonight, cloudy with some showers and thunder, low 52. And in Chino Valley tonight, cloudy, a couple of showers and a thunderstorm, below 53.
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1: What we've got here is failure to communicate. Some men you just can't reach. So you get what we had here last week, which is the way he wants it. Well, he gets it. I don't like it.

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3: 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In Cottonwood overnight and on Sunday, cloudy with showers and a couple of heavier thunderstorms. The risk of localized flooding, the low 59, the high 71. Prescott, 53 tonight, 64 Sunday with showers and thunder. In Flagstaff, cloudy overnight and on Sunday with frequent showers and some thunderstorms. Storms with locally heavy rain producing isolated flooding. Low tonight, 44. A windy, cooler day Sunday, high 57.
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3: 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In Conwood overnight and on Sunday, cloudy with showers and a couple of heavier thunderstorms. The risk of localized flooding, below 59, the high 71. Prescott, 53 tonight, 64 Sunday with showers and thunder. In Flagstaff, cloudy overnight and on Sunday with frequent showers and some thunderstorms. Storms with locally heavy rain producing isolated flooding. Low tonight, 44, a windy, cooler day Sunday, high 57.
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1: I'm going off the rails on a crazy train. 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
2: 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In Cottonwood overnight and on Sunday, cloudy with showers and a couple of heavier thunderstorms. The risk of localized flooding, below 59, the high 71. Prescott, 53 tonight, 64 Sunday with showers and thunder. In Flagstaff, cloudy overnight and on Sunday with frequent showers and some thunderstorms. Storms with locally heavy rain producing isolated flooding. Low tonight, 44. A windy, cooler day Sunday, high 57.
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Aerosmith. The Who. Tom Petty. Def Leppard. 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

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Then we're back on the trail. 96.7. 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
1: I'm going off the rails on a crazy train. Welcome to the jungle. 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

0: 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Due diligence.
1: The Little Red Schoolhouse.
2: Since 1946, Congress tried repeatedly and failed repeatedly to enact measures for elementary and secondary education. And now, within the past 3 weeks, the House of Representatives, by a vote of 263 to 153, and the Senate by a vote of 73 to 18, have passed the most sweeping educational bill ever to come before Congress. It represents a major new commitment of the federal government to quality and equality in the school.

0: private and family responsibility to an institution Americans increasingly connected to citizenship, equality, and democracy itself.
1: But the Constitution never explicitly gives a federal government responsibility for education. For most of American history, schools were overwhelmingly the business of states, communities, and families.
0: So how did public education become a public responsibility? Why did the founders believe an educated citizenry mattered to a republic? And how did the common school become part of the American landscape?
1: Then there is the other side of the story. For millions of Black Americans, learning to read was once forbidden. And after emancipation, education became closely tied to freedom and citizenship.
0: From Horace Mann and the Common School Movement to Reconstruction, Brown versus Board of Education, the Civil Rights Act, and eventually a cabinet-level Department of Education, the role of government in education would change dramatically.
1: I'm Bill Bernadone.
0: And I'm Steve Herman. This is America at 250 Due Diligence.
1: To understand how we got here, we have to start well before there was anything resembling the modern American public school system.
0: Johann Niem is a professor of history at Western Washington University, whose work focuses on the American Revolution, the early republic, and the history of education.
1: He's the author of Democracy Schools, The Rise of Public Education in America, a history of how Americans came to see publicly supported schools as part of the work of building and sustaining a republic.
0: And that story begins with a basic question. Before public education became something Americans simply expected to exist, who was actually responsible for educating a child?
1: Professor Niem, welcome to America at 250, Due Diligence. Professor, the Constitution never gives a federal government a real explicit responsibility when it comes to education. So at the founding, what did education in America actually look like, and who was responsible for providing it?
2: Great question. So there's something really important that happens during the Revolution and the decades after, which is education goes from being largely a private and limited good, a parental responsibility, to becoming a public good provided by public schools, supported by taxes, and accessible to all kids. Now, we know, looking back, their definition of all kids might be different than ours, but the principle was common access through taxes. That took a long time. The federal government's role was quite limited. In the 1785 Land Ordinance, and later in the Northwest Ordinance, which later becomes part of the Northwest Ordinance, the federal government did require new territory to have some land set aside to fund schools. So it did expect that public schools would exist and that the state would play a role in supporting it. But it was primarily a state and local responsibility. And many of the new revolutionary state constitutions said explicitly that education now is a responsibility of states because we live in a republic. And that included, for example, I'll just read one. The Georgia Constitution of 1777 says, schools shall be erected in each county and supported at the general expense of the state. That's something new and different.
0: At the time of the Revolution, how educated or how literate of a country were we?
2: Yeah, so again, there was regional divergence, but literacy rates, I don't have the numbers on me, but literacy rates were very high for boys and girls in the Northeast. In the South, the literacy rates were much lower and the gender gap was quite high. But it wasn't that Americans were illiterate. The other thing to remember is this was also an oral culture. So often things like Tom Paine's Common Sense would be read out loud and people would understand it, or sermons. And so there were a lot of different forms of literacy at the time. The people lived in a world of words still.
1: Did the Revolution change the way Americans Americans thought about the purpose of schooling? And does education become more closely tied to the idea of preparing citizens for Republican self-government? I can think of offhand a number of founders talking about the importance of education. Frankly,

0: and Adams and Jefferson specifically, what would you say?
1: I would say absolutely. The American Revolution has a profound impact on how Americans think about education. And the reason, as you suggested, is that now the welfare and future of this country will depend on the quality and commitments and the ethics and the intellect of the citizenry. A republic, unlike a monarchy, relies completely on the citizens, ultimately. And so the founders were both excited about that prospect and nervous about it because they had never been republics that had survived for long periods of time at the scale the Americans were trying.
2: If we were to go back and walk into one of those schoolrooms around the time of the American Revolution, what would we see? Who was teaching? What were they teaching? These days, we have the social studies teacher, the gym teacher, the math teacher. I suspect it wasn't so specialized back then.
1: Right. And here we have to distinguish between the period of the American Revolution before the expansion of public schools by the 1820s and 30s. At the time of the Revolution, people got their education in various different places. So they would have, sometimes women would offer private dame schools. They were called, private tutoring. Ministers would often run schools in their churches for elementary aged children. In places like Massachusetts, there would be grammar schools, at least in theory, and those would often be taught by a minister or by someone else who was, a male. Later, women start to become more prominent as public school teachers. So you'd get educated in a variety of ways. And one of the ways a lot of people got their literacy was through their apprenticeships, because people were apprenticed, and part of the apprenticeship often required the master to teach their apprentices basic literacy. So there are a lot of different ways people would get an education. It wouldn't be like we have it today, where everyone has a fairly common experience of schooling. Today, most of us, it's one of the best ways to start a conversation with a stranger in America, because it's almost an entirely shared experience. It would have been much more diverse and different, and there wouldn't be the kind of mass institutions we have now.
0: How unequal was access in these early days?
1: Well, it depends what you're talking about, right? Because education was not seen as a public good, the inequality of access was not seen as the kind of problem that it became after the revolution, where you really wanted and needed an educated citizenry. And you had the premise of equality, which you never had before. So before the revolution, access was, and even after, access was very unequal. But there were always ways for people, boys in particular, who were very promising. If they could find a sponsor, if a minister saw some particular promise, or a local town leader, to encourage their development and maybe get them into a grammar school or even into college. That was how John Adams did it, for example.
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0: I'd like to bring up a name now. Tell us about Horace Mann and his role in all of this as we get into the 19th century.
1: So Horace Mann, one of the things that's interesting about Horace Mann is he comes on the scene at a time he becomes, so he is the first secretary to the Massachusetts Board of Education. So I guess that's our starting point. And he has a very ambitious vision for what public schools should be. He really wants to offer every child in Massachusetts equal access to public education supported by taxes. He is building on a foundation that pre-exists him, which is that the common schools had started to develop at the local level over the previous decades. But like many school reformers, he came along, did not like what he saw, and really wanted to improve quality, access, length, and funding. So he becomes sort of one of the first people to give expression to our modern idea of schooling as being universal, as being free, as being an intensive process that every child should go through for multiple years. And others share that vision. He was part of a community of reformers, but he's among the leaders of that community. And that was his vision. And that was a hard vision, again, to push. There's a lot of people across the country, parents who say, I get why my kid needs, you know, an elementary education in the basics. But beyond that, if a kid wants more, let their parents pay for it. Why should I pay for someone else's education? And that had been the tradition, you know, and taxpayers in certain places actually met with, you know, in some cases, homeowners throwing stones at them, you know, the idea that I would pay to educate another person's child. But Horace Mann was adamant that each of us are inheritors of the previous generation. Since each of us are inheritors of the previous generation's work, we all have an obligation to each other. And so it is the responsibility of the community to educate every child to pass on that inheritance. And that was his big idea. And that becomes one of the big ideas about American public education, that we all have a stake in the education of every child.
2: When Horace Mann comes on the scene and sets all this up, is education at the primary school level compulsory at the time?
1: No, not yet. Compulsory education comes a little later, but it is, at least in New England, large numbers of students are attending. So the way Massachusetts, New York, Ohio, some of these states develop public schools was the state would offer taxes in return for local communities organizing districts and setting up schools. So they incentivize local action. And in doing so, they made access available. And once that happened, that's when other parents started seeing the benefit of being able to send their own child to school. And so slowly over time, you start to see more buy-in to the idea that pooling resources together and offering schooling collectively will benefit everyone.
0: Was there a larger purpose behind these schools than simply teaching reading and writing and arithmetic at first?
1: Yes.
0: What was that? What was the larger purpose?
1: So one of the things that I found really fascinating when I was studying public education in this period was just how rich a vision of what they meant by education. One of the words that came up a lot that surprised me was the word imagination. And they didn't mean by imagination like believing in things that are untrue. They meant the capacity of people to, through study of what we would call the arts and sciences or a liberal arts education, to be able to see the world more richly. And they, you know, at some of their most notable moments, both teachers and education advocates would talk about the fact that this was part of the responsibility of a democratic and Christian society, that no child should not be able to see the world that God has produced, to understand history and what they, you know, what they call natural history, the natural world in all its richness. And so there was a civic function to that, which was to prepare people to be citizens. But there was a deeper purpose to it, to also help people develop their inner capacities to their fullest. And there was a real belief that expanding access to the arts and sciences, to liberal education, would do that. So they had a real humanistic understanding of education too, which was inspiring for me.
2: At that time, what sort of rules or dictates or laws were coming down from the federal government about schooling? You know, we have the Department of Education now, which there's always seems to be a debate about whether we should have a federal Department of Education or not. But there obviously was not one in the late 18th and throughout the 19th century and into the 20th century. But what role did the federal government play?
1: Sure. So for most of the 19th century, the federal government's role was minimal. In the land ordinance and in other, you know, other laws setting up territorial governments and states, the federal government did require the setting aside of a certain parcel of land, the interest of which would help fund public education. That never really paid for the expansion of public schools, but what it did ensure is that there would be a school fund that legislators had to manage. And in doing that, it kept, at least at some level, schooling on state legislative agendas, because they had to manage these funds. Communities and the state had to manage these funds. So that was a kind of mandate, in a sense, or at least a kind of structural incentive is a better term for it. But other than that, the federal government played a pretty minimal role. The Office of Education emerges much later, and the Department of Education not until the 20th century. The Morrill Act of 1862 is another high point in the history of higher education, where the federal government again sets aside land and allows states to use the revenue from that land to fund higher education. And the Morrill Act created what are now called the land-grant universities, which still, you know, which are still vibrant institutions today.
2: And that was Morrill, M-O-R-R-I-L-L, not...
1: Not like the mushrooms.
2: Okay.
1: Yeah, M-O-R-R-I-L-L. And the other important role the federal government played was during Reconstruction, the Freedmen's Bureau helped establish a lot of school for Black Americans in the South. And so that was something new. That was the first time the federal government was actively involved in establishing schooling.
0: Johann Niem, professor of history at Western Washington University and author of Democracy Schools, The Rise of Public Education in America.
2: From the founding through the Common School Movement, education was becoming more widely available, increasingly supported by taxpayers and more closely associated with the obligations of citizenship.
0: But it was still primarily a state and local enterprise, and access remained profoundly unequal.
2: The Civil War and emancipation would force the country to confront that inequality in a new way.
0: And they would begin to change the question from whether Americans should have schools to whether education itself was connected to freedom, equal citizenship, and constitutional government.
2: That's where we pick up the story with constitutional law scholar Derek Black. That's next.
3: This is America at 250. 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
2: The
3: The Civil War ended slavery, but it also opened a much larger argument about what freedom required and what responsibilities the nation had toward millions of newly freed Americans.
0: Derek W. Black is the Ernest F. Hollings Chair in Constitutional Law at the University of South Carolina School of Law and Director of the University's Constitutional Law Center. His work focuses extensively on education law, equality, and the constitutional foundations of public education.
3: His latest book is Dangerous Learning, The South's Long War on Black Literacy, which traces the suppression of black literacy before the Civil War, the extraordinary efforts to obtain an education despite it, and the transformation of schooling during the Reconstruction period.
0: Professor Black, welcome to America at 250. Due diligence. Professor Black, we've taken the story from the founding through the rise of public education and the first forms of national support for schools. In your estimation, does the Civil War and Reconstruction fundamentally change the question of what responsibility the national government has when it comes to the topic of education?
5: Yeah, that's a tough question to start with. I would say that certainly the federal government takes on a new responsibility. I like to think of it as being a responsibility that the federal government always had, but had never fully recognized or appreciated until we went through a civil war that brought the nation to its knees and sort of showed its contradiction. So it certainly is in the aftermath of the Civil War that the federal government takes on a much bigger role than it had before.
2: Before the Civil War, the day-to-day control of education was overwhelmingly state and local. What happens during the period of Reconstruction after the Civil War that begins connecting schooling much more directly to citizenship, equality, and constitutional rights?
5: Well, I mean, we had seen the fallacy of completely leaving it to the states prior to the Civil War. You know, we had millions of people enslaved in the South. We had Southern laws that prohibited education, reading and writing for black people, including free black people in the South. And so this idea of leaving it to the states had proven problematic in the South. But also in the South, you know, illiteracy rates amongst whites were four times higher than in the North. So it wasn't just a race problem. It was an overall literacy and education problem. I mean, Charles Sumner, senator from Massachusetts, had said, and I'm not claiming that his estimation was right, but he had said if the South had been better educated, it never would have revolted. I don't know if that's true or not true, but I think his point was that, you know, a relatively small chunk of landed white slave owners could set the course of history and policy in the South because, you know, regular white voters were really pretty disempowered themselves in the South. And had they really understood what was going on, they would have saw no need for it. So, you know, having gone through that period, Congress recognizes that it needs to make public education happen in the South. And that's the big difference, right? That it tells Southern states they need to rewrite their state constitutions to conform to a Republican form of government. And a Republican form of government had always been understood since the founding to be one, of course, in which the people, you know, elected representatives who represented them. But right alongside that theory, out of the words and the lips of Thomas Jefferson and Adams and many others, was that the people couldn't hold government accountable unless it was educated. The people couldn't cast intelligent votes unless they were educated. And so there'd always been this idea that a Republican form of government required the ballot and the schoolhouse. But it's not until after the Civil War that Congress really begins to force that into existence.
0: For millions, as you kind of mentioned, for millions of formerly enslaved Americans, what did access to education represent immediately after emancipation?
5: Well, it was the forbidden fruit, so to speak. So what a lot of folks don't know, and even I didn't know until I wrote my recent book, Dangerous Learning, was that there were schools in the South operating out in the open in the late 1700s and early 1800s that educated black people, including enslaved black people, interestingly enough, in places like Charleston, South Carolina, and Savannah, Georgia, and Wilmington, North Carolina. So we had these schools operating out in the open, but as a result of three men, and I detail their stories in Dangerous Learning, three men, two of whom led revolts that were made possible entirely by their literacy, and another man who wrote what I call sort of the most radical black manifesto of the 19th century and shipped it south for black people to read. When those three men come on the scene in the 1820s and then in the 1830s, the South realizes how dangerous learning is, reading and writing is for black people. And so it's at that point that literacy is criminalized in the South for black people. But that just drives literacy underground. And so we have these secret schools that operate in the 30s and 40s and 50s such that when freedom arrives, those schools come out into the open. But of course, you know, only about 10% or so of black people in the South were literate. And the others in the South realized the power of that literacy, realized its connection to freedom, its potential connection to citizenship. So once they got their physical freedom, the very first thing they wanted to, or the very next thing they wanted to do, was to learn to read and write.
0: How significant was the Freedmen's Bureau in helping establish and support schools for freed people?
5: Yeah, I mean, it was incredibly significant. We had these freedom schools spread all across the South. That project really starts most systemically in the Sea Islands of South Carolina, where within a year of Union troops landing and winning the Battle of Port Royal in 1863, I think it was, within a year we have about 3,000 students attending schools at some couple of dozen schools spread across those sea islands. And that all becomes possible, not just by the federal government. The teachers were missionaries from the North. We need to sort of recognize their role and bravery in going south. But, you know, it was the federal government that gave them passage, that sort of, you know, allowed them to cross into enemy territory, kept them safe, brought supplies, also helped them acquire buildings, generated resources for those buildings. They even helped pay teachers' salaries. And so it really was, you know, a joint effort that was only possible as a result of the federal role there.
0: You need to probably explain to folks what the Freedmen's Bureau was.
5: Oh, yeah, fair enough. So, you know, these freedom schools, I should say, precede the Freedmen's Bureau. The Freedmen's Bureau was enacted at the end of the Civil War. It's actually sort of the Bureau of Land, Refugees, and I forget the third term. Everyone just calls it the Freedmen's Bureau. But Congress had created this bureau to help transition from a system of slavery to post-slavery. And so the Freedmen's Bureau would do a variety of things. It would, one, help keep the peace in local communities, but it also negotiated labor contracts. And that was supposed to be, presumably, you know, a big responsibility, was to negotiate wages and labor contracts between the landowners and black people. But it also took possession of abandoned lands. So those lands fell into the federal government's hands. And so the Freedmen's Bureau would decide how to chop it up or use it. And this is where that idea is a 40 acres and a mule came from, right? The federal government had this land, and so maybe they would chop it up and share it. But then it also just helped feed and clothe people, sort of refugees for a period of time. This was a war-torn area. But what the lion's share of its work wound up being was the creation of schools, so that General Howard, Oliver Howard, who was the director of the Bureau, was really committed to this idea of thinking that public education was key to the transition from slavery to freedom. And so he really spent most of the Bureau's resources on education. But these freedmen schools that I talked about, they actually start in the middle of the war in 62 and 63, well before we've thought about a Freedmen's Bureau. There's a certain organic, you know, bubbling up of them that wasn't, you know, per se written down in any statute anywhere.
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0: In the middle of Reconstruction, President Andrew Johnson, in March of 1867, creates a federal Department of Education that was sponsored by a future president, only for a very short amount of time, James Garfield. What were Johnson and Garfield trying to accomplish with this?
1: Yeah, well, I mean, the debates on the floor of Congress were, again, connecting this department to that original founding idea of educated voters and freedom. And yeah, one of them, as I recall, remarked that education ought to be as free as the air we breathe because it's just as vital to our democracy. So, you know, you had a lot of discussion about, look, if voting and education are linked, we need to assist in this education project. Now, at that point, they weren't going to be administering any tests or micromanaging anything. I think it was really understood as a support system. So we've got all these freedmen schools in the South, and we know that those freedmen schools are going to be transitioning into formal public schools. I mean, Congress knows that, you know, it's demanding the rewriting of state constitutions and states obligating themselves in the South to deliver public education. So they're going to assist in that. But the one thing that we haven't talked about is how poorly a lot of the other states were doing at the same time. So, you know, particularly if we think about the Northwest territories, which is Ohio, Indiana, and those states. So when Congress created new states or sort of authorized territories to become states, this is true of all of about 30 some odd states, it set aside land in those locations for public schools. And in fact, in the Northwest Territory, Ohio westward, and then everything else west of the Mississippi, if you look at them, their counties are square as opposed to jagged lines like they are in the original colonies. And that's because Congress had divided them up. Every town, for instance, would have 32 lots, and the 16th lot would be for public schools, and 9 of the outerlying lots would be reserved to generate resources for those schools. Well, due to land speculation, graft, corruption, mismanagement, etc., that land concept had never produced the resources that Congress believed it could. And so we just didn't have money for those schools. So Congress is also saying, like, we need to help the South get going, but we need to help Ohio too. And Ohio's congressman actually spoke on the floor in favor of the department because he said, look, we've mucked it all up here in Ohio as well. So it was really this sort of system of saying, hey, how can we learn and help one another across boundaries? How can the federal government support? So that was the original idea behind the Department of Education.
2: And then talk about what happened a year later when it was reduced to an Office of Education, kind of mirroring the tension that has been with us ever since over national control of education that we're still dealing with to this day, right?
1: Yeah, although I think that conversation is
2: obviously vastly different.
1: Vastly different. Good for you for cutting right to the point there on that one instead of letting the academic mealy mouthy around. But in any event, I think the difference is that what's going on at that moment in time is really a revulsion against the federal government itself, right? You have federal troops that are still in place in the South. You eventually have the North growing weary of policing the South. And of course, later on, we have the contested election of 1876 when the federal troops leave altogether. But I think it was more that the department gets caught up in this overall atmospherics of states' rights and federal intrusion, as opposed to it being, hey, these feds are down here micromanaging schools. Now, that wasn't it at all. I don't think that was the problem or the concern. I think it was just sort of the general atmospherics. Whereas today, right, I mean, we certainly have states' rights going on, and but I think the states' rights sort of language is less salient today than it would have been back then. But yet education is one of these areas where we have this sort of fight. And of course, the federal government is or has been more involved in day-to-day education over the last, you know, few decades than it ever was, you know, in the 1860s or 70s.
0: So in the decades that follow, legally mandated segregation, known as Jim Crow, becomes entrenched, does the education question increasingly become a constitutional one rather than a simple question of state education policy?
1: Well, yeah, I mean, there is this intersection of equal protection at this point, right? Like Congress did, and I should say the black people and Congress. I mean, you know, when the states enacted these state constitutions in several states, including in South Carolina, blacks are actually the majority of the constitutional convention, or at least a huge plurality. And so black people and their demands are a huge part of the story. Shouldn't leave that out. But once states create the systems of public education, then the question is, well, how does equal protection attach to that obligation? And, you know, unfortunately, you know, what we had at the United States Supreme Court was, although a lot of Confederate leaders had been ousted from Congress and ousted from voting as a result of the Civil War, former slaveholders kept their seats on the Supreme Court. And so the Supreme Court is kind of the laggard on this, if you think about it. And so they basically, you know, kneecap the Equal Protection Clause in the late 19th and early 20th century such that it doesn't respond to, you know, Jim Crow segregation. And, you know, I point out in some of my work that that's actually quite ironic. You know, in Brown versus Board of Education, there's this dispute about what the state of education was when the 14th Amendment was enacted, and whether, you know, whether they would have intended or disallowed segregation at that point in time. And, you know, in 1954, the court kind of throws its hands up and I think just says, well, we don't really know what it means, and so we won't look at it. And I think what they really thought was they probably would have been fine with segregation back then, so we probably should just ignore the history. I mean, one of the things I do in my book is actually point out that these Southern state constitutional conventions actually were anti-discrimination provisions. For instance, the South Carolina Constitution of 1868 specifically requires in the constitutional language, non-discrimination. They didn't use that term. They said, you know, no exclusion on account of race or something like that. But they have this non-discrimination provision explicitly in the South Carolina Constitution in regard to education. Same thing in Louisiana. The other Southern states didn't put race in there, but they put this other phrase, which I argue was a non-discrimination concept. It says open to all. Like, you find this phrase open to all in all the Southern state constitutions. And that was understood to mean these schools, anyone could go to them. They weren't exclusively for one race or another. And, you know, there's a longer historical background of that, you know, open to all concept. I won't go through it all, but the record I think is pretty strong. The problem is, you know, Jim Crow had displaced that open to all for a few decades before the Supreme Court gets around to considering the question. And they just assume, well, you know, segregation is the way of the world and it's been that way and it ought to stay that way.
0: Derek Black, the Ernest F. Hollings Chair in Constitutional Law at the University of South Carolina and author of Dangerous Learning, the South's Long War on Black Literacy.
2: Across these two conversations, you can see how much the meaning of the American schoolhouse changed from a local responsibility to something increasingly tied to citizenship, equality, and self-government.
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2: For Steve Herman, I'm Bill Bernadoni. 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
7: Rumors spreading around in that Texas town about the shack outside the game. You know what I'm talking about. 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
2: In Arizona, water isn't just a worry, it's a crisis. I'm Jonathan Nez. 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We had to take care of livestock, farm to tend, and water to haul. That's why as president of the Navajo Nation, I work with the Trump administration and other elected officials to deliver greater water access to northern Arizona. Now, Arizona is facing steep water cuts from the federal government that threaten rural Arizona and our way of life. I'm running for Congress because incumbent Congressman Eli Crane is making a bad problem even worse, sending tax dollars for Arizona's water infrastructure to other states but ours. 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It has to stop. I'm running for Congress because Eli Crane is failing us, and I approve this message because I'll work with anyone to save Arizona's water. Paid for by Jonathan Nez for Congress.
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0: In Arizona, water isn't just a worry, it's a crisis. I'm Jonathan Nez. Growing up in northern Arizona, my family didn't have running water or electricity. We had to take care of livestock, farm to tent, and water to haul. That's why as president of the Navajo Nation, I work with the Trump administration and other elected officials to deliver greater water access to northern Arizona. Now, Arizona is facing steep water cuts from the federal government that threaten rural Arizona and our way of life. I'm running for Congress because incumbent Congressman Eli Crane is making a bad problem even worse, sending tax dollars for Arizona's water infrastructure to other states but ours. He even voted for a huge tax break for the data center developers who are sucking up our water and driving up our prices. It has to stop. I'm running for Congress because Eli Crane is failing us, and I approve this message because I'll work with anyone to save Arizona's water. Paid for by Jonathan Nez for Congress.
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